0: bless us all. 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Bye-bye.
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0: 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Making people happy, making them sing and dance. 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
3: BBC News with Roisin Hasty. President Trump's envoys have held rare direct talks with top Iranian officials, meeting on the sidelines of the UN General Assembly. Tehran conveyed its conditions for reopening the Strait of Hormuz. Mr. Trump called the meeting productive. France's President Macron has used his address to the Assembly to criticise peace efforts in Gaza. He said no humanitarian corridors had been opened and described conditions in the Strip, which is still being bombarded by Israel, as a spectacle that shames us all. King Abdullah of Jordan warned that what he called Israel's expansionist appetite posed a regional threat. He told the Assembly the world was overlooking what he said was Israel's strategy of creeping territorial expansion in Syria. Colombia's new right-wing leader is deploying troops in the northern city of Santa Marta after an armed group attacked shops and burnt vehicles. President Abelardo de la Espriella said the authorities had already killed 13 members of the group, a drugs trafficking faction called the ACSN. Ukraine's President Zelensky has said both Kyiv and Washington want the war with Russia to end before winter. He said he and Donald Trump, meeting in New York, had discussed what he called a winter package of air defence for Ukraine. A Sri Lankan court has sentenced 15 men to more than two centuries in prison each for their roles in the devastating Easter attacks of 2019. Nine other defendants were acquitted. A US judge has temporarily blocked the deportation of a Venezuelan man who was shot by immigration agents in Texas. Wilber Rafael Garces Perez is being held in a detention center with a bullet in his back, according to his lawyer. And researchers at University College London have put online the most comprehensive record yet of enslaved populations across Britain's former empire. UCL says it will provide an invaluable research.
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5: Panatilihing masaya ang paglilibang. Magtakda ng oras at limitahan ang gastos sa paglalaro. 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Know when to stop.
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7: 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Ito po ang inyong Morning Report Pilipinas live sa inyong paboritong istasyon ng radyo sa AM Band, ang DZRJ 8:10 AM Radyo Bandido TV. 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Sir Ira, good morning. Good morning, Ferdinand Enriquez. Mark Mallorca, good morning, Idol Ira, mula sa Olongapo City. Done, like, and share. 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Mercy Fernandez Narciso, always watching. Good morning, Sir Ira P. Good morning, Mercy. Carlito Cabiles, good morning, Sir Idol. Good morning, Carlito. Joe Latore, good morning, Sir Ira. 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Sayo, Ira P. Good morning, Rick. 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

0: They're back in town. RJ Jacinto and Richard Poon on one stage. Meet the guitar man and the Philippines' big band crooner. Richard Poon will serenade you with his smooth vocal style in classic pop standards and jazz cover songs.
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1: Pretty woman, won't you pardon?
0: RJ and Richard Poon back in town. 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

0: Yung Amici last week, iba-iba po kasi. Meron nagsabing round down, round up, parang yung ginagawa natin sa math. Meron naman po nagsabing disregard yung fraction. So that's also a very important point, Your Honors, because, well, without anyone asking, at least this representation's opinion there, Your Honors, is when it's 15.33 or kahit 15.01 or 14.01, we have to round up because if we do not, we will never meet the threshold. But at least that's my humble opinion, Your Honors. But again, I thank Senator Lacson for the clarification.
1: Duly noted, Attorney Po. Senator Judge Villanueva is recognized for his interjection. You have 2 minutes, sir. You may proceed when you're ready.
2: Mr. President, presiding officer, before I ask questions, Mr. President, I would just like to make a short manifestation considering, Mr. President, that even during the time when we had the Amici Curay here, and my time is up, the Amici Curay made statements, I couldn't even butt in or share my views as a senator judge. I'm kind of envious when I heard our minority leader taking the podium and get more time than most of us. But I'm not complaining, Mr. President. But just to put on record, Mr. President, because in fact, Mr. President, I have 12 points here for the prosecution and 12 points here for the defense. But I will only point out one thing later on, Mr. President. But may I just make a short manifestation during the time when we had the Amici Curay, I couldn't help but wanting to comment on what Justice Ascuna made mention, that when there's the denominator naging 16 o 15 na lang, Mr. President, parang wala na. Hindi na po pwedeng magkaroon ng impeachment dahil fixed ang 16. So gusto ko hong i-point out sana yon. And that to me, Mr. President, gave me the idea na you can never say never, sabi ni Justin Bieber. Doon naman po sa sinabi ni former Chief Justice Panganiban, binanggit po niya yung kwento doon sa dalawang magulang na pinag-i-explain yung anak. 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But having said that, Mr. President, may I just pause? One question to both parties, and I join Senator Bam for congratulating the Honorable Jocno and Attorney Poa. Kayo ho yung dalawang favorite ko dito sa impeachment trial, and every time you speak, we all listen. Maraming salamat po. Yung question ko po, first to the defense panel. Binanggit niyo po na 16 is a fixed number. But the framers of our constitution did not say the word or number 16. But instead, they use two-thirds. And in fact, I believe during the time when Justice Ascuna is explaining his position, I still believe with all of my heart that 16 is not fixed on his mind. And I would agree with the Congressman Jocno. The framers should have said 16, but instead two-thirds. The U.S. Constitution said members present, pero hindi din po yun ang inilagay. So kung ganun po, hindi ho ba napakalinaw din nung Article 11 that indeed the sole power to decide and try belongs to the Senate?
0: Your Honors, if I may respond.
2: Please.
0: Your Honors, dun po sa tanong kung bakit hindi po nalagay yung 16, of course, I will be just giving my humble opinion on the matter. But kaya po hindi 16, because as I mentioned during the oral argument, and I think also mentioned by the distinguished opposing counsel, wala naman po kaming sinasabi na fix at 24. What we're saying, it's fix at the as the membership. So meaning,

0: kung 24 po yung members, 24. Now, when will that change? Pag meron lang pong vacancy. And that's when death, resignation, disqualification, permanent disability, or expulsion. Hindi po ba? Kaya po two-thirds. Secondly, I could only surmise, might be stylistic because pagdating sa House, one-thirds of all members of the House, dahil yung House po, nag-change po yung numero nila depending kung magkaroon ng additional district, etc. But again, kaya po hindi nasulat na 16, at least in my humble opinion, ay dahil po papano kung 24 yung senators, pero may isang na-vacate yung seat. So that's why it remained fractional, two-thirds. At least that's my humble opinion, Your Honor.
1: Thank you for that. But I also believe that the framers themselves know very well the number 24. So again, when you said a while ago that 16 is 16, I'm not sure of that, but I respect your opinion and the position. To Congressman Joke, no, isang question lang po, no, if would you agree with this representation that indeed the purpose of that particular provision in the Constitution to have two-thirds is to ensure that it would require supermajority and deliberately harder than ordinary decision coming from the Senate?
2: Yes, Your Honor. I would submit that that is the reason why that number was put in the Constitution.
1: And you affirm that two-thirds is a supermajority and indeed a harder number that you need to reach in order to deliberate and decide on a very important matter.
2: Yes, Your Honor, because we are talking about accountability here.
1: Yes, thank you very much. And one last point that I'd like to raise. Kung bumoto po kami dito at i-embrace yung at ipatupad yung threshold should not be fixed at 16. What do you think would happen with other matters, like for instance the one Attorney Poa made mention dun sa martial law na two-thirds din ang kailangan, sa expulsion ng isang miyembro ng Senado, two-thirds din ang kailangan. Now, what is very dear for all of us, the changing of the Constitution, which is three-fourths, pwede rin po ba ito na magbago dahil magbabago po ang denominator? Representative Jokno.
2: Thank you, Your Honor. In my opinion, nothing would change insofar as those other provisions are concerned. Kasi po ang pinag-uusapan po natin dito ay nakabase sa Article 11 ng ating Constitution on public accountability. And we are talking specifically of one of the primary accountability mechanisms, which is impeachment. So any decision by this honorable body as an impeachment court will not affect the other provisions of the Constitution, in my opinion.
1: Only in the impeachment, which is found in Article 11 of our Constitution, that we have the sole power to try and decide.
2: Yes, Your Honor.
1: Thank you very much. Thank you, Mr. President.
3: Thank you. Senator Judge Alan Cayetano is recognized. What is your pleasure, sir?
4: It's just a manifestation, Mr. Presiding Officer.
3: You may proceed, sir.
4: Pinag-uusapan natin kung dapat Supreme Court ang mag-decide. Actually, may role sila dito at pwede silang decide because there is actually a pending case called Cayetano versus Aquino. And I didn't file it against Bam Aquino, but alphabetically kasi una siya. So it does discuss all of these discussions about numbers. So I just wanted to put that on the record, Mr. President, that actually, if the Supreme Court does take up the case and decide, tapos yung pinag-uusapan natin dito. But if not, yun nga ang question. But in the case of Francisco, the Supreme Court made it very clear that pag ang pinag-uusapan ay yung rules nung impeachment, justiciable yung issue. Of course, it has to be right. Thank you, Mr. President.
3: Thank you. While waiting for the intervention of other senator judges, if any, the chair would like to make of record the chair's response to the procedural issues raised earlier by Attorney Poa. This is in order to give the court's view on the matter. And so that should any of the parties, specifically Attorney Poa and the respondent, wishes to bring it up, the picture would be complete. So to respond, on the procedural issue raised by Attorney Poa pertaining to the applicability of the rules of the Senate on appeal and or the rules of court on appeal. On September 8, the chair treated Senator Judge Erwin Tulfo's manifestation as an appeal, announced the procedure for its resolution, and set the matter for consideration by the senator judges. No senator judge then challenged the propriety or timeliness of that action. If the objection relies on Section 91, Rule 33 of the Rules of the Senate, a motion for reconsideration must be made on the same day or within the next two session days. Applied pari passu, therefore, or on equal footing, both periods have lapsed, both with respect to the July 6 ruling and the September 8 ruling. The September 8 ruling must consequently be given the same finality now claimed for the July 6 ruling under the rules of the Senate, and the objector cannot invoke lapse to shield the earlier ruling while disregarding the identical lapse that protects the later action. If the objection, as pointed out by the respondent, relies on the judicial 15-day period, the pertinent provisions of Rule 37 of the Revised Rules of Court, it allows reconsideration of a judgment or final order within the period for appeal, ordinarily 15 days from notice. Today, September 23, is the 15th day, the last day for that reglementary period for seeking reconsideration. However, the judicial records under Rule 37 periods, rather, under Rules 37 and 45 and 65 of the Rules of Court, to the mind of the Chair, do not apply. Senator Judge Tulfo's appeal is not a remedy arising under the said rules. It arose from the rules of this impeachment court. The controlling provision instead are Rule 6 in relation to Rule 22 of the impeachment rules. Rule 6 makes the rules of the Senate and the rules of court merely suppletory, applicable only when appropriate. They cannot convert this internal appeal into a remedy under Rules 37, 45, or 65 of the Rules of Court. Rule 22 and Rule 6 govern and prescribes no reglementary period for seeking a vote on a ruling of the Chair, as pointed out also earlier by the Counsel for Respondent, Attorney Poa. The Court, therefore, cannot also impose a deadline absent from its own rules. More importantly, the mere passage of time does not transform a prior interpretation into an immutable rule. This finds support in People versus Amigo, GR number 116719. The Supreme Court recognized that its decisions are, quote, not petrified rules grown rigid once pronounced, but may be reconsidered upon further reflection in light of new perspectives. Close quote. The July ruling issued during an ongoing proceeding is not a final judgment on any article of impeachment. It cannot claim greater, therefore, this issue cannot claim greater immutability than the judicial doctrine itself. Where the governing impeachment rules prescribe no period and no final judgment has been rendered, the court remains free to reconsider its interpretation. For the record, and so that your records as well, Attorney Poa, will be complete.
0: Thank you, Your Honor.
3: What is the pleasure of Attorney Pia Cayetano?
2: Senator.
5: Mr. Presiding Officer, I didn't quite catch the start of your statement, but you did say something to the effect that no one questioned it. And I'm not sure what the it was, but I'm just putting on record that on September 8, I did stand up and question whether this is the proper forum, whether this is the proper place to even discuss an interpretation of the two-thirds of all members, just for the record also.
3: Yes, that is correct.
5: No one did, so I just want to be clear that I'm not sure what that reference what that was in reference to. So I'm making clear that I did stand up on a particular issue.
3: The point was, Senator Judge Pia, the point raised by, procedural point raised by Attorney Poa is that the period to appeal the July 6th ruling has lapsed. And the ruling of the chair was no period is provided for the rules,
5: yes.
3: for in the rules, and any ruling can be questioned at any point in time, and that the 48-hour, two-day period found in the Senate rules and the 15-day period found in the rules of court will not have precedence over the rules on impeachment itself, which does not prescribe a period to appeal a ruling of the chair. That was simply the statement.
5: Okay, I understood
3: Senator
5: that
3: Judge
5: portion, but there is a portion before that where there is a reference to no one stood up. I'm just making it clear that I stood up. We might, maybe if you can give me a
3: In relation to appealing the ruling. In relation to appealing the ruling.
5: Well,
3: but it can still be done up to today, Your Honor.
5: It was, because I was saying, is this the proper venue to even discuss this? Because when the presiding officer made a ruling on July 6, we all accepted it. Because it was verbal legis, it was a literal interpretation of the Constitution. It is the ordinary meaning, as any law student would know. Ordinary meaning, no need for further interpretation. But now, or not even now, as of September 8th, when it was brought up, then it appears that we now have to give it more than its ordinary meaning, more than its ordinary intention. And that's why, at that time, I asked, tama ba ito na dito to i-discuss? Yun lang, Mr. Presiding Officer, because goes into the heart of this discussion. Can we even have this discussion here? And I raised it. I was standing here when I raised that point, Mr. Presiding Officer. Thank you.
3: Duly noted, Senator Judge Pia. We confirm, rather, the point raised by Senator Judge Pia that she did say, do we even have the right to decide on this? The point made by the chair was that no appeal. It was not considered an appeal, nor was an appeal made to the, as to that ruling at that time. But again, it can be raised at any point in time, similar to this one. Any other senator judge who wishes to make an interjection? Senator Judge, I'm sorry, Senator Judge Erwin Tulfo manifested earlier. You may proceed, sir, when you're ready. You have 2 minutes.
6: Mr. Presiding Officer, just a quick interjection lang po. Nais ko lang pong sagutin ang usapin ng timeliness ng motion. Hindi po totoo na wala pong nagbago o nangyaring kakaiba nito mga nakaraang buwan. Gaya po nang nabanggit ko sa aking talumpati o motion noong September 8, 2026. The present reality is that some of our members are beyond the coercive power or jurisdiction of the Senate. One is on medical leave abroad with no definite return date. Another is in hiding. Two others are under the custody of the Sandigan Bayan or the Bureau of Jail Management. Ito po ang factual circumstances na umiiral ngayon. At hindi naman po ito umiiral o umiral nung tayo po ay nagsisimula pa lamang sa ating proceedings. 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Former C.J. Puno emphasized that Article 11, Section 3, 6 uses fraction rather than fixed number like 16. Had the framers intended an immutable number, they would have expressly indicated a numerical figure. Because it is a fraction. the mathematical baseline dynamically moves or varies depending on structural, operational, situational factors affecting the Senate composition. 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Yun lamang po, Mr. Presiding Officer.
0: Mr. Presiding Officer.
3: Before I recognize Senator Judge Alan Cayetano or Senator Judge Soto, may I please first instruct the Clerk of Court to call the roll since we suspended yesterday. So the members present may be placed on record. The clerk is directed to call the roll.
7: Call of members. Senator Judge Aquino. Senator Judge Cayetano Alan. Senator Judge Cayetano Pia. Senator Judge De La Rosa. Senator Judge Ejercito. Senator Judge Estrada. Senator Judge Go. Senator Judge Ontiveros. Senator Judge Lacson. Senator Judge Lapid. Senator Judge Legarda. Senator Judge Barcoleta, Senator Judge Marcos, Senator Judge Padilla, Senator Judge Pangilinan, Senator Judge Soto III, Senator Judge Tulfo Irwin, Senator Judge Tulfo Raffi, Senator Judge Villanueva, Senator Judge Villar Camil, Senator Judge Villar Mark, Senator Judge Zubiri, the presiding officer, Senator Judge Escudero, the Senate President, Senator Judge Gachalian.
3: With 20 senators present, Chair declares the presence of a quorum. Senator Judge...
0: Mr. Presiding Officer, with your indulgence.
3: Yes, Attorney Poa.
0: Just for the record, Your Honors. And of course, this is nothing against Senator Irwin.
3: You would
0: Tulfo.
3: Like to comment?
0: Yes, just briefly, Your Honors.
3: You may
0: just
3: proceed,
0: for the record. I respect actually that he brought up the issue last September 8 kasi gusto talaga nating malaman kung ano ba dapat ang treatment dito. So that was perfectly valid for us, Your Honors. But Your Honors, just for this representation to put on record, na ang sinasabi naming walang pagbabago, we are not trying to mislead the public in our oral arguments. Ang sinasabi namin, mula po nung July 6, nung binigay yung ruling na yon hanggang ngayong araw, wala namang significant na pagbabago or pagbabago man lang except for Senator Legarda who is now on medical leave kasi yung ibang senador na hindi nakapag-participate ngayon, noong July 6 po, ay hindi na rin po nakapag-participate. So, just for the record, Your Honors, just so we are not construed as having trying to mislead the public in the arguments that we are making, Your Honors. But again, this is nothing against Senator Irwin Tulfo. It's just really to correct the record, Your Honors.
3: I see him nodding his head. I guess he seems to be imparting that none is taken, Attorney Poa.
0: Thank you, Senator.
3: Senator Judge Alan Cayetano?
4: May I give way to Senator Judge Camille Villar? Then
3: with the indulgence of Senator Judge Soto, Senator Judge Camille Villar is recognized. Sorry, but... What is your pleasure, ma'am?
8: No, I just wanted to manifest also or respond to the manifestation of Senator Irwin Tulfo.
3: The lady may proceed.
8: While I respect all of our colleagues here, all of you, I think we should be reminded that the senators that are being detained who are not here right now, that is not their choice. And I think it's unfair to call them out that, you know, their crimes are of, you know, plunder and of theft. Because none of those senators have been convicted. There are a lot of questions about why they're not even here in the first place. And as the youngest member of this august body, can we stop it with these attacks on each other? We are senators of the Philippines. Let us give each other due respect. Let's give Filipinos due respect. Hindi naman tayo pwedeng kung ano-ano na lang sinasabi natin dito tungkol sa mga colleagues natin, di ba? 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So wag naman tayo tumayo dyan at mag-low-blow ng ganun. I afford my colleagues to respect. And I just hope that our colleagues can do the same for those that are here and are not here. Yun lamang po. Maraming salamat.
3: Noted. With the indulgence of Senator Judge Allen, yes, are you making an interjection or a manifestation?
4: No, it's on the same topic, very short.
3: You may proceed, sir, before I recognize Senator Judge Soto and then Senator Judge Padilla.
4: Thank you, Senator Judge Soto. Forgive me for interjecting. Just on this point, and Senator Camille said it better, but I do promise to myself to accord the respect to everyone and have a healthy discussion. I do see the point of Senator Tulfo Irwin in distinguishing between martial law and what's happening now. The point I just want to make is that we have different views about that, and if we answer here, it will turn political. But I think we've answered, we've made our own allegations outside the impeachment court. But just for the record, as Camille, Senator Judge Camille said it, better. No, let me put it this way. If we amend the rules to allow electronic, then many of these arguments will go away. No, so Senator Judge Irwin, I take in good faith yung dinidistinguish mo between martial law cases and here. Except nga yung stand namin kasi is that may politika din dun sa ibang cases. But let's not elaborate on that. Let's just respect each other's decision. And the emotions from Senator Camille came also from, we visit kasi our colleagues and visibly, di ba, Mr. President, their presiding officer, visibly they're upset also with everything that's happening, from their own liberty, from them not able to participate, from the threshold being changed. But we're all trying to do our best. Thank you, Mr. Presiding Officer. Thank you, Senator Soto.
3: Thank you, Senator Judge Allen. Senator Judge Senator Judge Padilla, Senator Judge Soto is giving way. With the indulgence of Senator Judge Soto, Senator Judge Padilla is recognized. What is your pleasure, sir?
9: Maraming salamat po sa aming kagapamahalang hukom at sa ating pong Ginoong Pangulo. Nais ko lamang pong magtanong sa ating mga sa ating pong depensa at sa ating pong prosecution.
3: You may proceed, sir.
9: Opo. 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
10: Yes, Your Honors.
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9: 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Kayo po ngayon ay nandito profesional?
10: Yes, Your Honors.
9: Kayo po ay nandito dala ang inyong moral?
10: Yes, Your Honor.
9: Kayo po ba ay nandito bilang political?
10: Hindi po, Your Honor.
9: Maraming salamat po.
10: Thank you po.
9: Tanong ko po sa ating kaibigan. 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
2: Okay. 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
2: Opo, Your Honor.
9: Sa inyo pong pagiging profesional?
2: Yes, Your Honor.
9: Sa inyo pong pagiging moral?
2: Yes, Your Honor.
9: Kayo po ba ay nandito political?
2: Hindi po.
9: Naniniwala po kayo na ang konstitusyon ay dapat dumaan ba sa tatlong sinasabi ng konstitusyon kung paano siya amendahan?
2: Yung pag-amenda po mismo ng saligang batas?
9: Opo.
2: Tama po yun.
9: Kayo po, naniniwala?
10: Yes po, Your Honor.
9: Ano po yung tatlo na yun?
10: CONAS, Your Honors, Constitutional Assembly, Constitutional Convention, or People's Initiative, Your Honors.
9: Naniniwala po kayo doon?
2: Yes, Your Honor.
9: Okay. Maraming salamat po. Yun lang.
10: Thank you po, Your Honors.
3: Thank you, Senator Judge Padilla. Senator Judge Soto is recognized for his interjections. You have 2 minutes, sir. You may proceed when you're ready.
11: Thank you, Your Honors, Mr. Presiding Officer. Thank you very much. The Senate President, my esteemed colleagues, and the members of the prosecution and the defense. May I first ask again, when the ruling was made by the presiding officer by citing the number 16, when was it made and how was it made? Your Honor, just to refresh my memory.
3: July 6, the original ruling on the threshold, Your Honor.
11: And how was the ruling? How did it come about, Your Honor? Was there a question? Was there a motion on the floor?
3: None, Your Honor.
11: I don't recall.
3: It was part of the chair's opening statement after being elected as presiding officer. And the chair stated the reason thereat during the opening statement and thereafter too, in order to afford anyone who disagrees with it the opportunity to bring it up before the Supreme Court at the soonest possible time. Because I said at that time, the last thing I want is for a vote to be taken on the final verdict on impeachment, and it will still not be the end of it. That the debate, the divisiveness will still continue. And that this is not what our country and people need at the moment.
11: All right. So, in other words, Your Honor, Mr. Presiding Officer, it was part of a statement made by the presiding officer and was not born out of a question or a motion or something to that effect. Am I right, Your Honor?
3: That is correct, Your Honor, with the caveat that later in the afternoon, Senator Judge Alan Peter Cayetano and the following day on July 7, Senator Judge Lacson asked if that statement was a ruling of the chair, and the chair answered in the affirmative that it is the ruling of the chair and therefore of the court, given that nobody objected to or appealed that statement.
11: All right. That brings me to the point that was raised by Senator Erwin Tulfo. Thereafter, a few weeks thereafter, asking about the number. Because as I see it, and the way I understand it, it was not exactly a ruling. It was part of a statement, and the was called a ruling by members of media and understood that way by some of our colleagues. But nevertheless, I just wanted to place that in record. And so I would want to clarify an issue that Senator Erwin brought about. This is regarding the number. This is the issue of the number 16. I don't see the number 16 in the Constitution. Ang alam natin, two-thirds. So my proposal to the amendment of Senator, or the, my amendment to the proposal of Senator Tulfo is that we retain the fraction. We must be faithful to the Constitution, two-thirds. In other words, in answer to the questions earlier by some of our, I think, a colleague of ours and the member of the prosecution, we are now 20 here present. If Senator Legarda arrives from abroad, she can vote. If Senator De La Rosa decides to appear and takes his oath, he can vote. Diba? And if the Sandigan Bayan allows our two incarcerated colleagues to attend, they can vote. Therefore, what are we saying? We're saying to those who are within the coercive powers of the Senate, two-thirds vote. Not 16, not any other number, two-thirds. Yun ang maliwanag. I think that is what Senator Erwin Tulfo was bringing out when he brought that question. So therefore, at this point, as I said, in support of the motion of Senator Tulfo, I move to amend that by saying that we retain the two-thirds to those who are able to vote. Thank you, Mr. Presiding Officer.
3: Thank you, Senator Soto. Julie noted. It's what is the pleasure of Senator Judge Erwin Tulfo?
6: Mr. Presiding Officer, I would just like to make a comment because my name was mentioned earlier. Well, I'd like to take this opportunity. May nasaktan po sa nabanggit ko tungkol sa ilan natin mga kasamahan. Ako ay humingi ng paumanhin. Ngunit, linawin ko lamang po, Ginoong Presiding Officer, Ginoong Pangulo, wala po akong sinabing convicted na plunderer ang ilang kasamahan natin. Ang sinabi ko po ay charged with. Further, the statements were not attacks against our fellow senators, but merely confronting the present reality that some senators are physically or legally unable to participate in the impeachment trial. The issue of detained senators is so intertwined in the determination of denominator. We cannot discuss baseline without touching on the reasons why four of our senators are absent. We cannot proceed because bakit natin pinag-uusapan at i-raise ang issue kung sino ang bibilangin kung lahat tayo po ay narito. I was just sounding off the questions of the people, of their netizens. That's what I brought it here. Kung hindi po natin naririnig, mga kasama natin, about every day po, before coming over, I look at the social media, the newspapers, I look at reports. Hindi lang po pupunta ako dito ng sarili kong iniisip ko, yung gustong sabihin ng taong bayan because we represented those people. They voted for us. Kaya karapatan din po natin na marinig sila dito through us. Who were voted by these people. Yun lamang po, Ginoong Pangulo, Ginoong Presiding Officer.
3: Noted.
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16: BBC News with Alex Ritson. President Trump says his top envoys have held direct talks with top Iranian officials on the sidelines of the UN General Assembly, which he called productive. Tehran relayed its conditions for reopening the Strait of Hormuz, said to include a lifting of the US blockade and the unfreezing of Iranian assets. Britain's Prime Minister Andy Burnham has told the General Assembly he wants the UK to lead the world in developing a set of rules for artificial intelligence. Mr. Burnham said he would push for an international agreement at next year's G20 summit in Britain. His comments contrast with those of Mr. Trump, who's rejected the idea of AI guardrails. Colombia's right-wing president, Abelardo de la Espria, has sent troops into the northern city of Santa Marta after a drugs trafficking faction shut down the region, attacking shops and burning vehicles. That came after security forces killed 13 members of the group, including its deputy leader. Police in Papua New Guinea say they've busted an alleged human trafficking ring, rescuing 39 Indonesian nationals being held against their will. They'd reportedly been forced to operate online scams. Four Chinese nationals have been arrested. At least seven people are now known to have been killed by Typhoon Dujian in Japan. Five others are missing. Searches continue at sites of landslides near Tokyo. Researchers at University College London have put online the most comprehensive record yet of enslaved populations across Britain's former empire. 4 million records cover 24 former colonies. And Dolly Parton's former manager has requested a restraining order against her nephew in a growing row about the estate of the late country singer. The court filing accuses Brian Seaver of an escalating campaign of threats. BBC News.
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21: Police in Papua New Guinea say they've busted an alleged human trafficking ring, rescuing 39 Indonesian nationals being held against their will. Four Chinese nationals were arrested after a raid on a property in the capital, Port Moresby, on Tuesday. A police spokesman said preliminary investigations suggested the Indonesians had been made to operate online scams. The victims were reportedly approached on social media with bogus offers of jobs. And a ballad by the country singer-songwriter Ella Langley has broken the record for the longest number one US chart hit, previously held by Mariah Carey. Choosin' Texas has held the top spot on the Billboard Top 100 for 23 consecutive weeks, unseating Carey's All I Want for Christmas. Langley described the moment as wild and welcomed that her song had registered with listeners. And the American director of the Star Wars film franchise, George Lucas, has opened his own museum of narrative art in Los Angeles. The 82-year-old and his wife, Melody Hobson, personally greeted the first 100 visitors to the building, which resembles a colossal spaceship. The couple described their $1 billion investment as a people's temple of art. Its 30 galleries house works by major artists, comics and illustrators, as well as Star Wars props. These visitors are looking forward to it.
22: I really love that Lucas is using his platform to bring other artists together, and it's not just for him, he's using his name to help local artists.
23: I just love the surprise. So no, I have not looked at anything ahead of time. Everything's going to be just fresh and a surprise for me.
24: To have something that just brings everybody together in such a unique way is just incredible.
25: Many thanks for those updates. Hello and welcome to Newsday on the BBC World Service with James Copnall in London and me, Anne Soy, in Nairobi.
26: In the programme today, we're going to get updates on Iran and on Gaza. And we're going to speak to Belarus's main opposition leader about a new proposal by President Trump. Also look at a big restructuring for a major gaming company.
25: If you have any thoughts on anything that you hear on the programme, you can send them our way on WhatsApp or text message on our usual number, which is +44 77 86 20 50 85.
26: US President Donald Trump has been speaking at the United Nations General Assembly. He talked, among other things, about the current tensions between Iran and his country, and that he faced a big decision on what to do next. President Trump said he had a choice between making a deal with Tehran to allow it to rebuild or, as he put it, to annihilate the Islamic Republic.
0: I have a big decision to make. Will a deal be made with Iran that lets them rebuild and create a far greater country than it ever was before? Maybe one of the greatest in the Middle East or even the world? Or do I annihilate the Islamic Republic and do it quickly, never giving them a chance to kill and destroy people and countries again? Do I drive them into hell with no chance of survival and no hope of future greatness or generations? But I believe we'll make a deal right after the election.
25: His comments came on a day of high-level diplomacy. He had been meeting more than a dozen world leaders as wars in the Middle East and Ukraine test his foreign policy agenda. On the sidelines of the UN gathering, Donald Trump's special envoy to the Middle East, Steve Witkoff, met with Iranian Foreign Minister Abbas Araghchi, and talks which the president said had been very productive. Our State Department correspondent Tom Bateman, who is at the talks in New York, explains what else came out of that meeting.
1: It was a three-hour meeting, so clearly it covered a lot of ground. I think it is almost certain that the fate of the Strait of Hormuz was a key part of that. Now, there is a sense from at least one Iranian official of a preparedness to lower the demands on the Iranian side with the Americans. Now, that may be a result of the punishing economic blockade that the Americans have in place, which is continuing to put this massive pressure on the regime. This Iranian official is saying basically that they would be prepared to reopen the Strait of Hormuz within a week if the Americans remove their naval blockade of Iranian ports, plus some other measures. But these are not the same extensive list of demands that the Iranians had previously in order to reopen the Strait of Hormuz. So there is a feeling of the potential for progress, although Donald Trump seems to be sort of foreclosing the idea there won't be a deal before the midterm elections in the US, which aren't until early November. Having said that, I was standing outside the UN building here when Steve Witkoff walked out with his sunglasses on, and my colleague Neda Torfik shouted to him to ask how the meeting with the Iranians had gone. He gave us a big thumbs up, and he has certainly been briefing out that in his view the meeting went very well. He does tend to put a positive spin on things, even if that isn't absolutely the case. This meeting is significant because there hasn't been a meeting at that level between the Iranians and the Americans since about June, and that was when the Vice President JD Vance was meeting the Iranians in Pakistan. So perhaps it looks like a potential for dialogue is back open, but we have been here many times before where it has felt like the potential for progress is there and it simply hasn't materialized. And on the other hand, you have Mr. Trump repeating the threat to annihilate, quotes, and drive into hell Iran. Now, he's made those threats on social media before. He's done it in the Oval Office. Here he's doing it in front of more than 190 countries of the world, the body that was meant to be around getting peace and security through dialogue and diplomacy. So it tells you something about where we are, and also, frankly, how kind of normalized some of these threats have become now. But having said all that, it does feel like potentially the door opening on some diplomacy again.
26: Tom Bateman there. Well, President Trump also made reference in his speech to those gathered at the UN General Assembly about his belief that diplomacy would end the war in Ukraine sooner rather than later. President Trump held talks with Ukraine's President Zelensky earlier on Tuesday on the sidelines of those UN meetings. And according to the US State Department, the Russian Foreign Minister Sergei Lavrov is set to meet the US Secretary of State Marco Rubio on Wednesday. Now, one of Russia's main allies, a strong supporter of the Kremlin's war against Ukraine, is Belarus. And on Tuesday, President Trump also said he was working on what he called a massive deal to buy potash from Belarus, a move that would end reliance on Canada as the main supplier of what is a key ingredient for fertilizer. It comes amid an escalating trade war between the US and Canada. And reacting to President Trump's words, Canadian officials have referred to the buying of what they've called blood potash because it would support, as they see it, Russian aggression in Ukraine, reference back then to Belarus and Russia's close ties. Now, I wanted to get some reaction to this, so I've been speaking to the Belarusian opposition leader, Svetlana Tikhanovskaya. She joined me earlier from the UN General Assembly in New York.
2: I understand that President Trump wants to protect American interests and to help American farmers, but there are serious risks here. Any big business deal that gives money to Lukashenko's regime is risky. Without clear conditions, this money could strengthen the regime, finance repression, and help Lukashenko continue supporting Russia's war against Ukraine. We know that dictators like Putin or Lukashenko cannot be trusted, and they understand strength and consequences. There are still more questions rather than answers, you know, in this situation. For example, how will Belarusian potash reach the United States if it cannot transit through the European Union? If it goes through Russia and Russian ports, for example, will it really be cheaper for American farmers? And how much will Russia earn from this? And there is another question, how does buying potash from Lukashenko feed the Lindsey Graham law and U.S. efforts to reduce Russia's revenues, especially if this potash has to go through Russian territory and infrastructure. So our position is that economic engagement must come with clear conditions and real change. Stop the repression and stop supporting Russia's war. Otherwise, we risk giving Lukashenko money and giving up our leverage without changing regime's behavior.
26: Does it worry you that a figure as powerful as President Trump seems open to the idea of doing business with Belarus, with President Lukashenko?
2: First of all, we see engagement of President Trump and Special Envoy John Cole with the Lukashenko as humanitarian efforts to release political prisoners out of prisons. You know, for the regime, people is bargaining chips. They want to sell these people for some benefits. And those sanctions that have been imposed by the United States for human rights abuse in Belarus can be used as leverage, as tool to release the people. So we encourage our American partners to continue this process of the release of political prisoners, but without political recognition and without like business deals with the regime. Because as I said before, all the money for Lukashenko will go to repress people and to support Russia's aggression against Ukraine.
26: President Lukashenko has also talked about tying any future negotiations on potash to Washington unblocking more than $40 million in frozen Belarusian state funds. There is some sort of possibility here, perhaps, as you've been saying, that a rapprochement between President Trump and President Lukashenko significantly strengthens his position.
2: Look, of course, you know, Lukashenko wants to show that this communication with the American side gives him political scores. You know, he can brag, look, I'm talking to the American president or special envoy, just the whole world has to follow this policy and talk to me. But of course, we really appreciate Europeans' strong position that they don't recognize Lukashenko as a legitimate leader, you know, and they impose sanctions on illegitimate Lukashenko. But again, I want to underline that we perceive this diplomatic efforts of President Trump and Special Envoy as humanitarian one, because I see how John Cole feels this pain, you know, for political prisoners in Belarus, and he told that it's such a joy for him to say these words, you are free, and to see happy eyes of people who spent years and years behind bars. But Lukashenko can use any engagement with the American side as like his victory. But again, we have to make sure that these diplomatic efforts will not transform into political recognition.
26: I would assume that when you decided to travel to New York for the UN General Assembly, you weren't necessarily thinking you were going to be talking about potash. So what was the big case you were trying to make? Why go to the General Assembly?
2: So, of course, first of all, our presence here gives the voice to Belarusian people who are taken hostage by regime of Lukashenko, and we are grateful for this opportunity to speak on behalf of Belarusian society, Belarusian nation, and to explain that Belarusian case is not only about political prisoners and repression, though, of course, it has to have a lot of attention, but it's also the issue of security. So we have to pay extra attention to Belarusian cores, because while Lukashenko is there, it creates threats to the whole region, to Ukraine, to our European neighbors, because Lukashenko is serving to Russia's interests, not to the interest of Belarusian people. So when there are possible dialogue or negotiation about end of the war in Ukraine, Belarusian context has to be included. And we have to explain how democracy and security are intertwined. When dictators don't respect their own people, they will respect our neighbors and our neighbors as well. Of course, I understand that you know, it's fight for attention, and but UN General Assembly good place, you know, to remind about Belarus, remind about the fight against dictatorship, ask for more support, political support to democratic forces of Belarus, and to explain that free and democratic country is in the interest of the world, actually.
26: The thoughts of the main opposition leader in Belarus, or out of Belarus, in fact, living in exile, Svetlana Tikhanovskaya.
25: Well, there have already been various speeches by world leaders at the UN touching on another situation in the Middle East involving Israel and the Palestinians. French President Emmanuel Macron said that the devastation in Gaza was a spectacle that shames us all. While the outgoing UN chief, Antonio Guterres, warned that the scepter of ethnic cleansing in Israel's illegal settlements expansion in the Palestinian West Bank, and he warned of what he called the scepter of ethnic cleansing. Now, the Turkish President Recep Tayyip Erdogan called for immediate reconstruction of Gaza, urging world leaders to exert greater pressure on Israel.
26: Now, this is what Christian Saunders, the head of the UN body for Palestinian refugees, UNRWA, told us yesterday about what is happening now in Gaza.
4: You have over 90% of the population living in tents or under plastic sheeting or in half-destroyed buildings on top of one another. You have complete destruction of the infrastructure, so you have 40,000 cubic meters of raw sewage draining into the Eastern Mediterranean every day. 3% of the land is cultivable. Difficulty getting in medicines and other healthcare equipment. The danger is it's becoming normalized, and we need to prevent that.
26: Well, a week ago, at least 21 people died, including 8 children, after a war-damaged building collapsed in the Gaza Strip. That's according to rescuers and medics. Witnesses told the BBC that the 6-story building in Gaza City's Tel Hawa area had been left tilting dangerously to one side after an Israeli strike more than a year ago. Displaced families had lived inside because they were desperate, they said.
25: Sarah Zakut is a Gaza resident who lives nearby, so close that she heard the collapse. She sent this voice note to Newsday.
5: We heard the sound of the building collapsing as we were trying to sleep, and we were shocked. We started looking for news, but we couldn't find anything. We keep hearing sounds like that. So we tried to sleep, and unfortunately, we woke up to the shocking news and the images of the killings and the injured children and women, people screaming from under the rubble. Now we live in fear for our lives. There are buildings around us that are threatened with destruction. People we know live in those buildings, and we are even more afraid for our safety and for the safety of those around us.
25: Sarah lives in a building made unsafe by Israeli missile strikes, and recently rubble began to fall on her and her relatives from the upper floors.
5: Unfortunately, the life in Gaza isn't like what you see, even though what you all see is very hard, but in real life it's much harder. Is it okay for me to see that building collapsing recently and living around a lot of buildings that are damaged as well? What you don't know, that me and my own family live under the rubble of 3 floors right now. If you see me on X and Instagram, you'll know that we already had rubble falling on us days ago, and we are so scared of winter, but we have no other choice but to stay here or in a tent. So we prefer to stay in our own house, even though it's not safe at all. My art is the only thing that makes me feel better and alive, like I'm changing something, that I'm not just a number. I hate that idea of being just a number. I like to see colors in my city, because we deserve it, but I only see gray and black here, so I always try to make it brighter and more colorful, especially for children, because they always try to take their souls and steal from their lives. I don't know why.

0: A few minutes, we're going to be speaking to the creator of the Xbox. First though, sports news with Isaac Fannin.
1: Yeah, the league phase of the Women's Champions League began on Tuesday, Arsenal needing a late penalty from Maria Caldente to beat Danish side HB Koga 1-0. Women's Super League champions Manchester City had to come from two goals down to draw 2-2 away at Bayern Munich, Carlotta Wamser scoring the equaliser in the 86th minute. In men's football, Kylian Mbappe revealed how close he came to joining Liverpool in 2016, saying he went against the advice of his mother, who fell in love with Anfield. The France and Real Madrid striker said the Reds tried to sign him at 18 while he was playing for Monaco. Former Liverpool boss Jurgen Klopp has said the club did lay on a private jet and food for Mbappe's family and in an attempt to woo him before he eventually joined Paris Saint-Germain. And a bit later on in the show, we're going to hear from a Nigerian AFCON winner, Segun Odegbami. He's been speaking to BBC Africa about the difficulties in football administration that have recently hamstrung his nation.
2: Isaac, many thanks. Let's get some business news now, and our business reporter Ijeoma Ndukwe is in the London studio. Computer software giant Microsoft has made an announcement about its gaming division.
3: Yes, lots of change at Microsoft, and it's restructuring its Xbox gaming division with over 250 jobs being axed. And that's just months after 1,600 jobs were cut and several studios closed or sold. So what does this mean for the future of Xbox? We're joined now by someone who's somewhat of a rock star in the gaming world, Seamus Blackley. He's a video game developer and a creator and designer of the original Xbox. Welcome to the programme, Seamus.
4: Thanks very much for having me on.
3: What were your thoughts when you heard about all of these changes, particularly the Halo franchise being handed to Activision? Because, of course, you helped launch Xbox with Halo right at the centre.
4: Indeed, yes. And Activision was a competitor of ours. And so, you know, as somebody who, when you start something and you see these titanic changes, it's a little bit unsettling. You know, Activision now owned by Microsoft and now Halo made by Activision. It feels very funhouse, if that makes sense.
3: So for you, does this impact what Xbox stands for now?
4: Well, what a game console is has changed quite a bit since when we started Xbox and before that. Consoles used to be the only way to play that type of content in your home. Right. Computers weren't yet capable of playing those types of games. And the console was a really special device that brought this entertainment into your house. Now, a lot of these games are intentionally, or just because technology is advanced, playable in lots of places. And so the special place for a console has changed. And that means the business is changing behind it, which means that it's not as profitable anymore. And it's more expensive to launch the console. And so we're seeing a lot of business consequences for it. And it's, I have to say, quite sad, because these are very, very talented teams of people who find themselves, you know, without a job through no fault of their own after having done good work.
3: So what do you think about the subscription model, Game Pass? Because Microsoft has talked about it not growing as quickly as it hoped. To what extent do you think that this particular model makes it harder for the gaming industry to actually make money?
4: Well, the subscription model is a great model. The thing about games is that they're cyclical. It's similar to any other entertainment business. There are rhythms in the games industry where consumers want to have new content, and then when they want to just play that content, or maybe there are economic reasons why they don't make as many purchases of entertainment goods as they normally would. And it takes a lot of fortitude for a company to weather these cycles. And if you look at companies like Nintendo, you don't really see as much news about layoffs from that company, because it's really a specialty games company, and so they're familiar with these cycles. They plan it in their business. Microsoft has just made, you know, I think the world's largest investment ever in a technology with AI. And that's the cycle that they're on. And so when games go up and down, I think it's harder for them to have that courage to just stick with it and keep all those people on and pay them, even if the revenue isn't coming in, simply because they know historically, cyclically, it will come back. And so now these people have tragedy in their lives. They've broken up teams that could make beautiful products. And inevitably, in a year or two, there will be an enormous rush to hire teams back again and figure out how to make product, because consumers

0: was demanded again. And I have to say, as you get older and more mature in an industry like this, it gets a touch tiresome to have to see this cycle go over and over again without people really learning.
1: Oh, so are you, I mean, how do you feel about the, you know, the closure of studios? Because we've seen Microsoft close major parts of of major studios in the games industry. Do you worry about the future of creativity?
0: Of course, I worry about the future of creativity. Creativity, these types of businesses are very odd because the job is to create an environment in which smart and creative people can create value literally out of nothing. You mentioned Halo. It was made literally from nothing. It was an idea that somebody had driving in his car one day, and it became an international sensation and one of the most familiar brands in the world from that car ride. And all it took was giving people time to make something special. But that's an insecure thing to do if you're sort of a money person, because why do you have all these nerds around drawing a salary? What exactly are they doing? And so I think it's a difficult conflict, and it's why all entertainment businesses go through these
1: Sorry,
0: crazy
1: sorry to cut
0: cycles.
1: in there. Just have to wrap up there, but thanks so much. That's Seamus Blackley. He's the creator and designer.
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6: Hello, welcome to Newsday from the BBC World Service with Anne Soy in Nairobi and James Cotton in London.
7: South Sudan's president dissolves the government ahead of the country's first elections.
6: Thousands of Yemenis have arrived in Djibouti fleeing fighting. We'll find out more from a Djiboutian minister.
7: And we'll speak to the UN Special Advisor on Africa about the continent's priorities at the UN General Assembly. But first, this news.
8: BBC News with Roisin Hasty. The head of the International Monetary Fund has said advanced economies need to urgently reduce their debt burdens as governments deal with a spike in borrowing costs. Speaking to the BBC, Kristalina Georgieva called for urgent, politically painful action to rein in debt. Britain's Prime Minister Andy Burnham has told the UN General Assembly he wants the UK to lead the world in developing a set of rules for artificial intelligence. Mr. Burnham said he would push for an international agreement at next year's G20 summit in Britain. Colombia's President Abelardo de la Espriella has sent troops into the northern city of Santa Marta after a drugs trafficking faction, the ACSN, shut down the region, attacking shops and burning vehicles. That came after security forces killed 13 members of the group, including its second in command. South Sudan's president, Salva Kiir, has dissolved the government and appointed a caretaker administration, which he says heralds the country's first ever elections this December. Critics have warned the move gives him unbridled power. Police in Papua New Guinea say they've broken up a human trafficking ring, rescuing 39 Indonesians against their will. They'd reportedly been forced to operate online scams. Four Chinese nationals have been arrested. At least seven people are now known to have been killed by Typhoon Dujuan in Japan. Five others are missing. Dolly Parton's former manager has requested a restraining order against her nephew in a growing row about the estate of the late country singer. The court filing accuses Brian Seaver of a campaign of threats to obtain money. Mr. Seaver said he was fulfilling Parton's final directive to protect her family. And a ballad by the country singer-songwriter Ella Langley has broken the record for the longest-running number one US chart hit. Choosing Texas has held the top spot on the Billboard Top 100 for 23 consecutive weeks.
7: Many thanks for that news summary. Hello and welcome to Newsday on the BBC World Service. We are live in London with James and here in Nairobi with me, Anne.
6: In the next half hour, we're going to hear why South Sudan's president has dissolved his government. We will hear from a minister in Djibouti about the thousands of Yemenis fleeing conflicts who've arrived in the country. And we're going to look at the African continent's priorities at the UN General Assembly, speaking to a UN Special Advisor for Africa.
7: In sports, we look at Nigerian football, which is in crisis. And we have sad news, too, for about the sudden passing of a veteran former BBC reporter, Mark Doyle, who was particularly well known for his work in Sierra Leone, Liberia and Rwanda. If you have memories of Mark or a reaction to anything you hear on Newsday, please send us a WhatsApp or a text message. Our number is +44 77 86 20 50 85.
6: Now, last night, South Sudan's President Salva Kiir dissolved the government ahead of the country's first ever elections, which are due at the end of this year. But voters have not been registered, rival armies have not been unified, a long-awaited new constitution has not materialised, and South Sudan's vice presidents, appointed as part of a peace deal, have been dismissed. South Sudan achieved independence 15 years ago, but has since faced civil war, widespread corruption, high levels of hunger and recurring climate disasters, as well as spillover effects from the conflict in neighbouring Sudan. We can speak now to Daniel Akechtiong, South Sudan analyst with Crisis Group, who joins us from Nairobi. Good morning to you. What is your reaction then to this announcement?
9: Thanks for having me, James. We are watching July 2013 repeat itself. That was my reaction. At that time, the president dissolved the whole cabinet. And within a few months of exchanging hot words between him and his rivals, the country went into civil war. The reason I say this is because the 2018 peace agreement was the only guardrail against the absolute presidential powers hidden in the transitional constitutions of 2011. So the parliament just stripped those guardrails away allowing the president to legally patch his rivals and install a caretaker government of strict loyalists in a badly divided country.
6: So is that the concern then, a return to outright war? Because there have been successive waves of conflict, power dynamics have shifted. You could argue that the rebels are not as militarily strong as they were before, and that people are fed up with fighting and the need for more conflict. You, though, seem to think that South Sudan could be heading back down that path.
9: Yes, but that needs to be nuanced. First is that the caretaker trap, what we are seeing now, it's a brilliantly engineered trap. That's how the opposition and civil actors would look at it, with absolute control over the state apparatus. The president's faction cannot lose even if they go for elections. And I will say momentarily, like, why that election might not be possible. And they will either push through a tightly controlled elections and win it. So that leaves no rooms for the oppositions and other groups that want to participate in the process, in democratic process. They could also cite logistical failures, which are known to everyone, to indefinitely extend this new loyalist mandate. It is a win-win for the executive and a disaster for the transitions, because it would eventually lead to people, it would exacerbate an already conflict that was already happening in the country, or it could even get worse. So that's the how it could lead to a return to more violence.
6: And talk to us then about some of the provisions that of those peace agreements that essentially have been swept aside. Vice presidents is a prominent one, but also the idea was to have a new constitution, for example, to sort out the fact that there were rival armies on South Sudan's territory. None of those things have really happened.
9: True. This is a legal weaponization, what they are doing. They are using the law to dismantle the peace. And peace is what contains those provisions you've just mentioned. The 2018 peace agreements was based on three pillars. One was the reunification of the army that splintered when the civil war broke out in 2013. The second one was creating the law of the land, because there is a legal loopholes. The 2011 transitional constitution is not viewed as the law of the country, more of a law of one person, and then prepare the country for the vote, meaning renew the voter registrations, do some census, because kids who were 5 years old in 2010 could be voting now. So that is something they have not done. There were so many refugees that have not come back into the country. So that is, they are trying to like bypass all of that. And so the amendment of the act was just meant to grant the president absolute power to rule by decree, sideline his vice presidents, and then we only have 90 days left until the election date. So this is just like a legal weaponization of the whole agreement. So using the agreements to destroy the agreement.
6: And Daniel, Sudan President's supporters, Salva Kiir's supporters, say that this is all just as it should be. The elections are coming, and therefore the right procedure is to dissolve the government, to take the country to elections. How would you respond to that?
9: They could argue that, but there are people also, a vast majority of South Sudanese might look at this as a calculated exclusionary power grab, dressed up as a legal compliance. The elections is also viewed sort of as a smokescreen. Because the vote is no longer a democratic contest. This is becoming more apparent. If you control all the levers of the government by one party, there is no way you could actually look at a fair play here. We will be seeing an election that is just a logistical formality for consolidating power. So you cannot hold a credible national elections in 3 months within. When you have 80% financing deficits, they don't even have the money to hold that election. So those are some of the biggest problem of making people even worry whether this is actually something else or is it really going to be an election. So,
6: big concerns then for people who are following South Sudan. Daniel Aketiong, South Sudan analyst with Crisis Group. Thank you very much indeed. We're going to get a perspective from a caretaker minister, someone tasked by President Salva Kiir with staying on as part of the team that takes the country towards elections in the next hour of the programme.
7: To Djibouti now, where in just the last few days, more than 3,000 refugees have arrived from Yemen. This comes after the Houthis, who had already seized most of the populated parts of Yemen years ago, made a surprise attack down the coast towards Baban al-Mandeb, the narrow maritime choke point. The UN estimates that in all, more than 120,000 Yemenis have been displaced by the sudden surge in fighting along Yemen's Red Sea coast. And it is now planning more than 10,000 arrivals in Djibouti in the coming months. I asked Ilyas Dawale, the Minister for Economy of Djibouti, to describe the situation on the ground for the new refugees.
10: Unfortunately, the situation on the ground, as far as I'm aware, because I left home 24 hours before, it seems it's still very stressy. People are, Yemenis are fleeing and arriving to Djibouti coastal area, and mainly in Obok City, but also in other spaces from the coast. And we are still striving to deal with it and to accommodate those brothers and sisters from Yemen whom are fleeing their home country because of the conflict, as you can imagine.
7: What are the most pressing needs at the moment?
10: Shelters, tents, most of the refugees, which are mainly women and children, Of course, and, with the food, we, for the time being, we can match the requirements. But it's more from the logistic side. We have to supply them the fresh water, medical items. Last day, one of the women, which was pregnant, delivered at the coast and, while disembarking from the boat. Everything is required, actually. This is why our Minister of Foreign Affairs made an appeal to international community to find out a way to help those vulnerables from fleeing the conflict, and supporting Djibouti in terms of logistics. And we will be, of course, ordering numbers of things from our own budget. And but it might take weeks, and those people need really a minimum of facility in the shortest period of time. We will be mobilizing doctors from Djibouti by any means, but I mean the volume is beyond the capacity in terms of medical too. We require almost everything. By the way, from 1977, independence, our Independence Day, 1 week after our own independence, we started receiving refugees from neighboring countries, and all the way to today. But we never experimented such a number in such a short period of time. This is why we feel it's a stressing and a challenging time.
3: In what conditions are these refugees arriving? You say that many of them are not able to find the boats to cross the strait, but those who have arrived, you've described the woman who delivered as she disembarked from the boat. In what condition are they arriving?
10: Most of them, they are arriving in a very, very bad condition. Some of the boats were missing fuel in the engine of the boat. So the Djibouti Coastal Guard, so we are rescuing from the seas, from the high seas. So you can imagine how many people in a small boat, a fishing boat, in normal time could not accommodate more than 10. It might be loaded with 50 people, and most of them kids and women. It's a very big responsibility on our shoulders. We are happy to take part of it, but definitely in international community and especially in the region, and we need to look at how best can we respond with a sense of urgency.
3: That was Elias Dawale, Minister for Economy of Djibouti.
6: You're listening to Newsday on the BBC World Service, live in Nairobi and London. Isaac Fannin's here with the sports, and we're talking European Champions League women's football.
11: Yes, indeed, in particular Arsenal, because they left it late as they needed a 93rd-minute penalty from Mariona Caldente to beat Danish side HB Koga 1-0 in the Women's Champions League. The Gunners struggling in front of goal, a recurring theme this season. They've scored just 3 times in their 4 matches to start the season. On Tuesday, they produced 19 shots against their Danish opponents, but only 2 were on target. Afterwards, defender Steph Catley was asked about their attacking woes.
12: I mean, it's hard to put your finger on it, I think, you know, lots of new relationships, lots of new players and turnover, and sometimes it takes a little while for that to sort of click and for everyone to sort of sink into their best form, but we're doing absolutely everything, a training, working hard, talking about things, how can we make it easier for each other in the final third and get the best out of each other.
11: Elsewhere, WSL champions Manchester City drew 2-2 with Bayern Munich. Plenty on the Women's Champions League at the BBC Sport website. In men's football, after a string of high-profile failures, Nigeria's football has been forced into some form of reset, which has led to a dramatic leadership shake-up. an elective Congress slated for the 27th of September has been suspended, with FIFA and CAF intervening in talks about an interim committee taking charge ahead of qualifying matches for the 2027 Africa Cup of Nations. A former Nigerian international and AFCON winner, Segun Odegbami, told BBC Sport Africa's Isaiah Akinremi that reforms in the country's football are long overdue.
13: It is a pity that at this point in our development as a country, considering where we started some 60 years ago, we were making tremendous progress. And by 1996, we were at the top of the world. We won the Olympics, gold medal in football. And to imagine that 30 years down the line, we will be where we are now. So there has been a tectonic shift. It has never been this bad for us in our entire history.
14: This failure led to something historic at the Nigerian Football Federation, mass resignation. What was your reaction to this when you heard the news?
13: It was not an organic reaction. It was the reaction of people forced to take that decision. The outcry by Nigerians was total. Everybody wanted them out. And to the extent that the president of the country himself made a pronouncement that he wanted reforms, we could see through the years that we were not represented by our first 11 administrators. There have been court cases, there have been protests, there have been agitations. At this time, everything came together like a jigsaw puzzle for us to produce a blueprint that will cover every aspect of our football development.
14: Okay, let's talk about that normalization committee we are waiting for. There are indications that, you know, you could be offered that post. Are you aware of that?
13: No, I'm not aware. The normalization committee usually is a committee set up by FIFA in response to a country inviting them to come and manage a crisis within that country's football arrangement. What we have now is not a crisis. FIFA knows that there's no crisis. So when they were coming, even on this their visitation, they didn't mention normalization committee. They said they were coming to make an assessment.
14: You are part of the 1980 squad that won Nigeria's first African Cup of Nations on home soil. What does that achievement mean to you up to today?
13: It was the first time that Nigeria would win the Africa Cup of Nations. It was not something that Nigerians thought they could win at that time. Nigeria was struggling in Africa. We changed the whole philosophy of Nigerian football. Unfortunately, the stars aligned with us and we won at home. So that was a unique period in our history as a whole, and they remain indelible in our minds.
11: That is Nigerian AFCON winger Segun Odegbami.
6: Isaac, thank you very much indeed.
7: Now, throughout the programme today, we've been talking about the UN General Assembly in New York. For African countries, the priorities include conflicts, development, climate change, and a greater say in global institutions. So, what does the continent want most from this year's General Assembly? I asked Ahuna Ezeakonwa, who is the United Nations Undersecretary General and Special Advisor on Africa.
15: The 81st session really has opened under the theme of restoring trust, managing transformation. For Africa, I think the signal that matters most is a shift in tone. You get a feeling that Africa is no longer the object of other people's policy. It's co-authoring the agenda. It's really come with a very assertive voice, much more assertive than I've myself seen in recent history. From, you know, Security Council reform to financing for development to climate change issues, delivering on the commitments.
7: One of the things that Africa has been permanent representation on the council, but that has yet to be realized.
15: Yeah, well, it's work in progress. I mean, you've heard of the Azulwini consensus. I mean, we've got African member states here, African diplomats working with others tirelessly to really push this agenda. The Secretary General, in his opening of the GEA, called it an injustice to a region that's got 1.4 billion people, and no one is letting go of this. You know, the conversation, the debate is going to go on. And as far as Africa is concerned, they will not stop until it's done.
7: One of the other things that really comes out during such meetings is the discussion about the crisis facing the world, one of which is Sudan. And we have just received a very strong statement from the U.S. State Department saying that they do not recognize the legitimacy of any representation from Sudan. They do not recognize either side of the war as legitimate representatives of Sudanese. For Sudanese watching this UN General Assembly, what can they expect?
15: Sudan war is not just confined to one country. It is drawn five other countries in, and there are lots of external interests as well. So it is something that really deserves global attention because of the impact that it has and the number of actors that are involved. So there will be discussions there. There will be discussions around the humanitarian impact, which is massive. You know, the number of people who have lost their livelihoods, lost their lives, but also refugee populations who are languishing in camps in neighboring countries. Their needs have to be serviced. So all of these debates will be going on here with the hope that there will be clarity first on how to bring this conflict to an end and as a result bring the suffering of the Sudanese people to an end, but also how to continue the humanitarian assistance that is so desperately needed for those who are affected. So Sudan is topical. We have the intergovernmental body in the Horn of Africa here also having discussions. The executive director, in fact, executive secretary, I met with him. He's here speaking with different actors about the conflict in Sudan and seeking solutions from those various actors. So one cannot predict whether this is going to result in any effective resolution of the crisis, but at least the effort, the attempts, the discussions are happening here.
7: It is the world's largest humanitarian crisis, as described by UN agencies. But what about the other crises that are emerging? You know, the flight of refugees from Yemen to Djibouti, for example.
15: Well, this is a new front that has opened up, isn't it? And it's not good news, because this region is obviously already devastated by multiple displacements and dislocations. So this is, you know, compounding, really, the humanitarian crisis in the region. And more than that, it is reversing development gains.
7: Ahuna Ezeakonwa, the United Nations Undersecretary General and Special Advisor on Africa.
6: This is Newsday on the BBC World Service. Now, Mark Doyle, one of the BBC's longest-serving foreign correspondents who reported on numerous important stories in Africa, has died aged 67 after a short illness. He covered the Rwandan genocide, staying longer in the country during that time than any other foreign journalist. He reported extensively on the Civil War and other stories in Liberia. And the head of the British Armed Forces once said that Mark's reporting on Sierra Leone's civil war helped convince the British government of the need for a robust intervention, which, he said, saved thousands of lives. Now, here are just a few of the reports Mark filed for us over the decades.
16: I'm on my way back to Rwanda. What happened here was so awful, so shocking in its intensity, that it has changed the way I look at the world.
17: Our correspondent, Mark Doyle, has just flown into Kigali Airport and sent this report.
18: Sustained automatic fire could be heard from inside the city a few kilometres away.
19: At least 100,000 people have been killed in the last month.
16: Then, instead of us making a journey to the front line, it came to us.
20: Go, please go.
21: Let's go.
22: The explosions were in front and behind.
23: Approach very close to Corioli now, and there appears to be a firefight happening about 100 metres in front of us. There's another African Union vehicle in front of us, and they appear to be engaging across the embankment where Corioli is, and there's some fire coming back in this direction. Some of that was coming in this direction.
22: Adama would like to go to school, but her mother and father died of Ebola. She too got sick, but survived.
24: I lost my mother and I lost my father. When my father died, my mother got sick. After she got sick, the people said I didn't want to see her because she was an Ebola patient.
22: Adama's aunt invited the girl into her own home and cares for her. But given the damaging stigma Ebola survivors suffer, Auntie feels it's perhaps too soon for now for Adama to go to school.
6: Some of Mark Doyle's reports over the years. It was quite emotional for me listening to that, having met Mark a few times. And you worked with him too, I know.
7: I did, during the big outbreak of Ebola in West Africa. And I remember, you know, he cared deeply about that region. And just going to Sierra Leone, and, you know, many people recognized Mark and they knew that he cared about the country. And, you know, working with him, given the incredible experience that he'd had as a journalist, was such a privilege, such an honor for me to learn from him as well. And, you know, your paths crossed as well, James.
6: Yeah, I think I probably had quite a similar experience to you. I was with him in Freetown in Sierra Leone. He seemed to know everybody, he seemed to know everything. I had huge warmth for Sierra Leone and Liberia and other places he'd worked and lived. And he will leave lots of sad people behind him at this news that he has passed on. 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
28: 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Ito, para sa'yo. 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
2: The United Nations General Assembly in New York had been productive. Iranian state media say the main reason for the discussions was to convey Tehran's conditions for reopening the Strait of Hormuz. Colombia's right-wing leader has sent troops into the northern city of Santa Marta after an armed group attacked shops and burnt vehicles. Charles Haviland has the details.
3: President Abelardo de la Espriella has promised to use force against drug-running groups. He now says he's militarizing the Caribbean city of Santa Marta and personally going there to lead the crackdown against the self-styled Conquering Self-Defense Forces of the Sierra Nevada, or ACNS. They had shut down Santa Marta and nearby areas after security forces killed 13 of their ranks, including their deputy leader known as Cholo. The president claims the ACSN are dropping like rats and their leader is next in the firing line.
2: You're listening to the latest world news from the BBC. The president of South Sudan, Salva Kiir, has dissolved the government and appointed a caretaker administration, which he says heralds the country's first ever elections this December. Critics have warned the move gives him unbridled power. Mr. Kiir has removed all the vice presidents appointed in a 2018 deal that ended a civil war. Police in Papua New Guinea say they've busted an illegal human trafficking ring, rescuing 39 Indonesian nationals being held against their will. Four Chinese nationals were arrested after a raid on a property in the capital, Port Moresby, on Tuesday. A police spokesman said preliminary investigations suggested the Indonesians had been made to operate online scams. The victims, among them five women, were reportedly approached on social media with bogus job offers. The American director of the Star Wars film franchise, George Lucas, has opened his own museum of narrative art in Los Angeles. The 82-year-old and his wife, Melody Hobson, personally greeted the first 100 visitors to the building, which resembles a colossal spaceship. The couple described their $1 billion investment as a people's temple of art. These visitors were impressed.
4: Basically, each art piece tells a story, and Mr. Lucas' idea is that it depends on what you think about each art piece. What story does it tell?
5: So to bring many different artists here together for different artists' viewpoints really brings the storyline of what he's trying to bring together, of not just his art from Star Wars, but from other artists like Banksy and other artists here. It's really amazing to see that he's just done that for everybody.
2: And a ballad by the country singer-songwriter Ella Langley has broken the record for the longest-running number one US chart hit, previously held by Mariah Carey. Jews in Texas has held the top spot on the Billboard Top 100 for 23 consecutive weeks, unseating Carey's All I Want for Christmas. BBC News.
7: Many thanks for those updates. Hello and welcome to Newsday on the BBC World Service. We are live in London with James Cobb-Nolan here in Nairobi with me and Soy.
6: Coming up, we have stories for you from China, Iran and the US, where world leaders have converged in New York for the UN General Assembly.
7: President Trump used the forum to renew his threat on Iran if it cannot reach a deal with the US. We'll get a reaction to that and hear reaction to a deal on Greenland from a former foreign minister of the semi-autonomous territory.
6: You're not to welcome on that, or indeed anything else you hear on Newsday. Our number, which works for WhatsApp and text messages, is +44 77 86 20 50 85.
7: Now, U.S. President Donald Trump has told reporters at the U.N. General Assembly in New York that he's in two minds over Iran. He's not sure whether to launch strikes or pursue a peace deal. His comments come after he had what he called a very good three-hour meeting with Iranian leaders. Iran is a country where it's difficult to get to dissent publicly from within the country. But we're keen to get a view from Tehran. So let's speak to Professor Fuad Izadi, an analyst at Tehran University. Welcome to the program. What do you of these latest comments from President Trump? On one hand, he hails a very productive meeting with Iranian officials, with the U.S. Special Envoy. And on the other, he's making this very serious threat.
8: Yes, in the General Assembly of the United Nations, threatening to attack a country illegally. There was no UN resolution for his attacks on Iran. He also boasted about taking over Venezuelan oil. Stealing other countries' resources is illegal under international law. And this is what Iranians are getting used to. Trump talking about eliminating Iran, ending Iran's civilization. And the response that Iranians have had is called ballistic missiles, two words. They have managed to destroy a lot of bases, American bases in this part of the world, because they realize that attacking Iran should have some cost. Trump is under a lot of pressure. Most Americans oppose this war. We have Republicans in the U.S. Congress voting against him on this war. He has this election coming up. We have oil prices high, gas prices, gasoline prices quite high. So he's trying to basically talk through the difficulties that he has. He's trying to lower oil prices by talking about negotiating with Iran, trying to say that he's in charge. But he started this illegal war. It's not doing well. And I think he will pay a price in November during the midterm elections.
7: When he when the war started back in February, he said to Iranians, help is on the way. And I wonder what they make of the rhetoric that they hear. He's previously said that a deal is possible, but after the midterms.
8: Yeah, yes, and he killed more than 5,000 Iranian civilians in these illegal wars that he has waged against Iran. He's worried about the midterms. He wants to see the results of the midterms. You know, there is a two-month period between the election and January 3rd when the new Congress starts its work. So a lot of people think that he may use those 2 months to engage in another round of attacks on Iran. The hope that the Iranian delegation has, you know, as you reported, Iran's president is in New York, is for him to return to that memorandum of understanding that he signed. So the idea that Iranians have is that for him to realize that this is a failed policy, that he needs to respect his own signature and follow through with that MOU. MOU took about 2 months to negotiate.
7: How unified, though, is the view and the perspective from Tehran on the way forward? Some U.S. officials, including Ambassador Mike Waltz, seem to think that the Iranian regime is currently highly divided internally over its diplomatic direction.
8: We don't have a regime here. It's a government, like the U.K. government. Iran has a government. It's actually the oldest government in the world with a civilization of over 7,000 years. We have a lot of people in Iran criticizing Dr. Pezeshkian's trip to New York because they think that it's not going to be very helpful negotiating with Trump. Trump attacked Iran three times in the middle of negotiations. Iran is a republic. Media outlets criticize the president all the time. There are political opponents. He has political opponents. They criticize his policies. This is how a democracy works. People, media criticize politicians.
7: Right. And previously we have seen that Tehran has dangled economic carrots, so to speak, to try and get, you know, the Americans to agree to a deal, perhaps even a nuclear deal. Does Iran still believe, or does Tehran still believe, that economic enticements can still work?
8: You know, it was Trump that left the nuclear agreement that Obama negotiated in 2018. If he had stayed in that agreement, no one would worry about Iran's nuclear program, because under that agreement, Iran was under severe, extensive inspections, severe limitations on its nuclear program. But because of his hatred of Obama and probably some level of racism, he got out of that agreement, and then he has started this war.
7: Is there still a viable path towards an agreement of sorts?
8: It's in his interest to finish the war. You know, his poll numbers are quite low. If he finishes the war, the people who oppose him because of starting this war may look at the Republican Party again. So politically, right, it's in his advantage, but we don't know if the Israeli lobby will allow him to do that or not.
7: Many thanks for speaking to us, Professor Fouad Izadi there, an analyst at Tehran University.
6: Now let's get some business news, because the head of the International Monetary Fund, Kristalina Georgieva, says advanced economies need to urgently reduce their debt levels.
9: Our message to everybody is, you cannot control exogenous factors, but you have control over your domestic policies. So make sure you stay ahead of inflation, keep inflation back, and to governments, get on top of your debt issue. I have seen shock after shock pushing debt levels up like a staircase not to heaven, and no action to contain the debt service cost. So time to take that action.
6: Debt rising like a staircase not to heaven. That's quite the image, isn't it? Well, our business reporter Joe Manduque is in the London studio with more on this. What is driving this high debt burden? Those shocks that she was talking about there, is that due to the war in Iran?
10: Well, the war in Iran has certainly exacerbated the issue, because it's disrupted the supply of oil, which in turn has fueled inflation. So this means government borrowing costs have gone up as they turn to using tools to bring down inflation. And one of those key tools to kind of help stem inflation, to kind of bring it down, is raising interest rates. And that means that it's more expensive to borrow, and that makes it more expensive for governments to service their debt. So here in the UK, for example, the interest on government debt in August was the highest figure since monthly records began, and that's back in 1997. So we're seeing debt ballooning, not just in the UK, but other advanced economies like the US. So with higher borrowing costs pushing up debt to more than $40 trillion, that means that it's doubled within the space of just a decade.
6: Gentlemen, thank you very much indeed. Now, business leaders, maybe even a business presenter or two, often describe a deal as win-win. Everyone benefits. How about win-win-win? That's one description used to describe a security deal President Trump has now signed with the leaders of Greenland and Denmark in a ceremony taking place on the sidelines of the UN General Assembly. Greenland, a huge Arctic island, is part of Denmark, but close geographically to the US. And for many months, President Trump has been talking about seizing it, citing US national security concerns. This new deal then will allow a greater US military presence on the Arctic territory, while also recognising the sovereignty and territorial integrity of Denmark and the right of the Greenlandic people to self-determination. This option emerged as Greenlandic leaders argued against a complete US takeover. Well, we can speak now to the former Foreign Minister of Denmark, Jeppe Kofod, joining us from Copenhagen. Welcome to the programme. In what way is this deal different to the existing, or the previously existing, 1951 defence agreement?
11: Well, it's, of course, a continuation of the very close relationship between the United States and the Kingdom of Denmark, including Greenland. But unlike 1951, it's clear that that this deal also explicitly fully respect the territorial integrity of the kingdom and also the right for Greenland and Greenland the population to decide its own future, including independence, within the framework of Western Alliance, NATO, and of course with a close partnership with the United States. And this agreement also ensure that for the United States, Greenland is recognized as a kind of integrated part of the defense of North America. That has always been the case, but now it's also very explicit in this agreement.
6: What sort of efforts were needed, perhaps even concessions agreed to get President Trump then to drop his idea of simply taking over Greenland?
11: Well, we can speculate, but you're right. This of course has been a very insecure times for the kingdom and especially people in Greenland. Hostile takeover from its closest ally, United States, threatening pressure and so on. I think in the end of the day, everybody realizes in the United States that it's in U.S. interest to strike this deal because, frankly, they get what the U.S. wants. You know, they have security control over Greenland. They will open two new major bases, one in the southern Greenland and another in the eastern Greenland, besides the one it has in northeast, Pituffik Space Base. So in that sense, for U.S. security, this agreement is actually very, very good and recognizes a special role for United States to secure Greenland, of course, thereby securing North America. So I think for Trump and for the Trump administration, this is what they wanted from a security angle. Of course, it is not taking over Greenland, but they will get all of the security from this deal that they would also have if they took over Greenland. Mm. But this is just in a way where, of course, the right of Greenlandic people and the Kingdom of Denmark is respected. So it's a win-win-win, as been said by the Greenlandic premier. And I think that's, in the end of the day, the U.S. interest to have a good relations with his allies.
6: I wonder what you think this might do for the push of some people in Greenland for independence, because we've heard lots of voices from people in Greenland so frustrated with the idea of a US takeover, and they're going to get now more US military bases. There may be people saying, look, we're simply better off going it alone under this US security protection. How do you think the debate will be altered?
11: Well, it's clear, and you can ask most political elected leaders in Greenland that they are in favor of independence. And therefore, the future for Greenland looks like independence, and it's also very clearly stated in the legislation that was passed in 2009 with the Home Rule government that it's the sole right of Greenlandic people to decide their own future, including independence from the Kingdom of Denmark. So that will probably eventually happen. But I think the good thing about this deal is it is a deal that will last also if Greenland become independent. It then has to seek a NATO, full NATO membership, and also have this special relationship with the United States on security. So in that sense, the U.S. Is not nervous anymore about other powers, China, Russia, others that will start, interfering into Greenland and indirectly threatening U.S. security. So in for the Greenlandic people, actually, this is, first time explicitly in agreement that their rights for self-determination is written down, and now it's signed by the U.S. president. So it's a very strong, I would say, recognition, and something that that they could only hope for a half year ago.
6: Jeppe Kofod, thank you very much indeed. Former Foreign Minister of Denmark, speaking to us live from Copenhagen.
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12: now our main story this hour is from the United Nations General Assembly happening in New York. The head of the IMF says that advanced economies need to urgently reduce their debt burden as governments deal with a spike in borrowing costs over the Iran war. And at 21 minutes past the hour time now for some sports news with Isaac Fennin.
13: Yeah, morning. And the league phase of the Women's Champions League began on Tuesday. Arsenal needing a late penalty from Mariona Caldente to beat the Danish side HB Koga 1-0. Women's Super League champions Man City had to come from two goals down to draw 2-2 away at Bayern Munich. Carlotta Wamsa scoring the equaliser in the 86th minute. In men's football, Kylian Mbappe has been revealing how close he came to joining Liverpool in 2016, saying he went against the advice of his mother, much braver than I am, to fell in love with Anfield. The France and Real Madrid striker said the Reds tried to sign 18 and playing for Monaco.

0: to discuss trade, technology, and growing fears over the future of artificial intelligence. The much-anticipated summit comes after tech executives in the US called for a slowdown in advanced AI development to manage the risks it may pose if it were to get out of control. But the two leaders are expected to discuss guardrails for the technology, and both have pushed back on calls for a slowdown. China is, meanwhile, investing heavily to build the computing power it needs to compete with the US in the AI race. Much of that investment is happening far from China's major cities, in places like Inner Mongolia, where vast new data centers are being built to power the country's ambitions. Our China correspondent, Laura Bicker, has this report.
1: I'm wandering through the grasslands of Inner Mongolia. This is a land of extraordinary scale. In front of me, I have towering wind turbines, endless rows of solar panels, and of course, beautiful horses rambling beneath them. To build the infrastructure that is desperately needed for AI, Inner Mongolia is key because it has vast amounts of wind and solar resources. And that's why China has chosen to build its AI data centres here, at remarkable speed. Buildings have risen out of the farmland in a matter of months, built by construction workers from all over the country.
2: There is one phase of construction every year. This is the second phase. There are more to come. This has been a $75 billion investment. It doesn't do much good for us locals. They need educated people. They don't need that many workers. For me, I can only do some hard manual labor.
1: This country has fewer data centers than the US for now, but this hub is a way of catching up. If China is going to lead the world in artificial intelligence development, this is where it is building the engine room that will drive that change. Just a few months ago, this corner of Inner Mongolia was farmland. Now, dozens of data centres have sprung up for the likes of Huawei and others. There is no sign that China is slowing down on this technology. Across China, AI is becoming part of everyday life. From programming robot deliveries to aiding police on patrol, it's moving out of the lab and onto the streets. It's all part of Beijing's ambition to embed AI in its economy. Officials have bristled at any mention of a slowdown.
3: Try to think of this from China's perspective, right?
1: Jing Yang is based in Hong Kong and is the Asia Bureau Chief of the business and tech media outlet, The Information.
3: The S4 countries really have kneecapped China's AI development in the last several years. And then in spite of that, Chinese labs have, you know, managed to catch up. Why would China be incentivized to collaborate with, America, which in Beijing's view has been kneecapping China's technological development, which has been trying to contain China's rise, unless there's something that Washington can offer to really sweeten the deal.
1: But others do see the urgency. David Finkelstein from the Center for Naval Analysis told a defense forum in Beijing that it was time for the two leaders to talk.
4: I'm not sure they're going to come to any agreements anytime soon, but I seriously think there's a lot of motivation to talk about these things. The use of AI in command and control and warfare, who's using it in their nuclear chain of command. This is scary stuff.
1: Back in Inner Mongolia, the building work continues while farm workers gather up rows of plump potatoes for market. There has been little opposition to data centres here, unlike in the West, but there are still some quiet sceptics.
5: If they demolish the village for a data centre, it won't be good. I prefer living by the farmland.
1: Away from the microphones, perhaps fearing reprisals, a few farmers told us they saw no benefits and feared for their land and their way of life. Others were keen to praise the country's leadership.
6: Of course, the data center brings us benefits. It creates jobs. President Xi

0: is raising living standards for the Chinese people. China is growing. We are now leading the world. This is no longer the China from the 1960s.
1: President Xi has set the direction and will feel that in the long term, China can compete with the US on this technology. His government is focused on securing an AI-powered future, even as some of its people wonder whether they'll be part of it.
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4: They've created a climate of fear and paranoia.
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2: Hello, welcome to Newsday on the BBC World Service with James in London and Anne in Nairobi.
7: South Sudan's president has dissolved the government ahead of the country's first ever elections. We'll speak to a minister in the caretaker government.
2: And we'll hear about Africa's priority at the UN General Assembly.
7: And Djibouti says it will struggle to meet the needs of the thousands of Yemenis fleeing into the country. First, this news.
8: BBC News with Roisin Hasty. The head of the International Monetary Fund has said advanced economies need to urgently reduce their debt burdens given a spike in borrowing costs. Kristalina Georgieva called for urgent and politically painful action to rein in debt. Britain's Prime Minister has used his speech to the UN General Assembly to pitch his country as a broker for global regulation of artificial intelligence. Andy Burnham said he would push for an international agreement at next year's G20 summit in Britain. The Israeli Prime Minister has accused France's President Macron, who'd condemned Israel's actions in the occupied West Bank during his UN speech. Mr. Macron had said violations are being carried out despite Hamas not operating there. But Benjamin Netanyahu said there had been numerous Hamas attacks. Colombia's President Abelardo de la Espriella has published online videos of himself joining a patrol in the Caribbean city of Santa Marta, where he's unleashed the military to quash violence by a drugs trafficking group. The ACSN had declared an armed strike after security forces shot dead 13 of its members. South Sudan's President Salva Kiir has dissolved the government and appointed a caretaker administration, which he says heralds the country's first ever elections this December. Critics warn the move gives him unbridled power. At least 11 people have been shot dead in a mass shooting near Durban in South Africa. The victims were gathered at home when gunmen stormed in. Police in Papua New Guinea say they've broken up a human trafficking ring, rescuing 39 Indonesians held against their will. They'd reportedly been forced to operate online scams. Four Chinese nationals have been arrested. And Moroccans will vote for a new parliament on Wednesday, with major preoccupations being the cost of living, unemployment and distrust of political parties. The king will appoint a prime minister from whichever party wins most seats, but the monarch retains control of major decisions. BBC News.
7: Thank you for that update. 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
2: In this half hour, we'll go to South Sudan, Djibouti, and we'll hear about what Africa can expect from the UN General Assembly.
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2: As you've been hearing throughout the program, world leaders are gathering in New York as the main debate of the United Nations General Assembly gets underway. For African countries, there's a long list of priorities, from conflicts to the cost of financing development to climate change and the push for a greater say in the institutions that shape global decisions. So, what does the continent want most from this year's General Assembly, and what can realistically be achieved? I asked Ahuma Ezeakonwa, who is the United Nations Undersecretary General and Special Advisor on Africa.
9: The 81st session really has opened under the theme of restoring trust, managing transformation. For Africa, I think the signal that matters most is a shift in tone. You get a feeling that Africa is no longer the object of other people's policy. It's co-authoring the agenda. It's really come with a very assertive voice, much more assertive than I've myself seen in recent history. From, Security Council reform to financing for development, to climate change issues, delivering on the commitments.
2: One of the things that Africa has been permanent representation on the council, but that has yet to be realized.
9: Yeah, well, it's work in progress. I mean, you've heard of the Eswatini consensus. I mean, we've got African member states here, African diplomats working with others tirelessly to really push this agenda. The Secretary General in his opening of the GEA called it an injustice to a region that's got 1.4 billion people. And no one is letting go of this. You know, the conversation, the debate is going to go on. And
2: right.
9: As far as Africa is concerned, they will not stop until it's done.
2: One of the other things that really comes out during such meetings is the discussion about the crisis facing the world, one of which is Sudan. And we have just received a very strong statement from the U.S. State Department saying that they do not recognize the legitimacy of any representation from Sudan. They do not recognize either side of the war as legitimate representatives of Sudanese. For Sudanese watching this UN General Assembly, what can they expect?
9: Sudan war is not just confined to one country. It is drawn five other countries in, and there are lots of external interests as well. So it is something that really deserves global attention because of the impact that it has and the number of actors that are involved. So there will be discussions there. There will be discussions around the humanitarian impact, which is massive. You know, the number of people who have lost their livelihoods, lost their lives, but also refugee populations who are languishing in camps in neighboring countries, their needs.

0: also how to continue the humanitarian assistance that is so desperately needed for those who are affected. So
1: legislation is the one who actually made the law prior to the dissolution. So they accepted to even dissolve themselves. So there is check and balance in this. President Key did not act alone. And also, the extended presidency, which is the president, the vice presidents, the five of them, you know, and other political parties that signed the agreement, sat together with the president, and they arrived at this decision. So the president was only given go ahead to do this in accordance with the law and the constitution.
2: How do you believe credible elections can take place in 3 months' time with no new constitution, with rival armies still on South Sudan soil, with no credible voter registration having taken place? It just doesn't seem feasible that elections, or at least good elections, can take place in December.
1: Yes, election will take place.
2: Sure, but I'm asking about free and fair and credible elections.
1: It will be free and fair because, you know, the government of South Sudan under President Salva Kiir is determined to ensure that the election is done free and fair. And even the caretaking government is not going to take place. It's not going to actually take part in the election because they will just be there to oversee the election, and the election will take place. And the requirement of the revitalized peace agreement, which says census should be done, were already delinked by the Act of Parliament, which now allow the election to take place. So I don't doubt anything about going for election. It will be credible.
2: Atengwek Ateng, South Sudan's caretaker information minister, speaking to us live from Juba. Apologies for the poor quality of the line there.
3: And you've been sending us your messages on this story. Chatim Daniel Diu in Palauk, South Sudan, says that in South Sudan, we live by God's grace, morning and evening. Every breath is a blessing. Every day is a testimony, and tomorrow is in his hands. Just a reflection of the situation in the country there. And Amir in Sudan says that at this important moment for South Sudan, the opposition could choose a constructive path, engage positively with a political transition, offer practical ideas, and help shape a better future for the country's young generation by preparing for the upcoming elections. Chief Salva Mawir Longar in Juba says that what the president did last night to dissolve the entire government is the total will of citizens, and says that politicians need to, he accepts that the politicians are not happy with that decision. Time now for some sports news with Isaac Fannin.
4: Arsenal left it late as they needed a 93rd minute penalty from Mariona Caldente to beat the Danish side HB Køge 1-0 in the Women's Champions League. The Gunners struggled in front of goal, which has been a recurring theme this season, where they've scored just 3 times in 4 matches to start the season. But they got the result they needed, and after the game, this is what their defender Steph Catley had to say.
5: Champions League, you know, every game we go into it, it's going to be tough. We know that. I think, you know, credit to them. I thought they defended really well. They had a really clear game plan. They executed it. They have good players. And we did everything we could to break them down and to try and score goals. And it came very, very late, but it did come and we were able to get 3 points. So it's important.
4: Women's Super League champions Manchester City had to come from 2 goals down to draw 2-2 away at Bayern Munich. Carlotta Wamser scoring the equaliser in the 86th minute. We've got more Women's Champions League matches to look forward to on Wednesday, 4 to be exact. Reigning champions Barcelona take on Paris FC, whilst Chelsea face Austria Vienne. The Blues have won pretty much everything they can win, bar the Champions League, and England midfielder Kira Walsh was pretty clear on her club's ambitions for the season.
6: Yeah, I think it's a massive competition. It's part of why I joined. I think the club's ambition and my ambition is the same, is to win the Champions League again. But yeah, it's a really difficult competition. Teams are getting better, and it's good for us games we've got coming up as well. So

0: So, yeah, I think the ambition is still there to win it, but I think we've got to take it game at a time.
1: Let's talk Arsenal men's team, because manager Mikel Arteta has agreed a new contract with the Gunners. The Spaniard's current deal runs out at the end of the season, but it's thought he will extend his stay with this new contract. Here's the BBC's senior football correspondent, Sammy Mockbell.
2: I think this season they're Premier League favourites. If he can go on to retain the title and maybe finally win the Champions League for the club, he will go down as already at such an early stage of his managerial career, he will go down as a genuine Premier League icon, in my opinion, because of the work that he's done at that club.
1: In men's football, Kylian Mbappe has revealed how close he came to joining Liverpool in 2016, saying he went against the advice of his mother, who fell in love with Anfield. The France and Real Madrid striker said the Reds tried to sign him at 18 while he was playing for Monaco. Former Liverpool boss Jurgen Klopp said the club laid on a private jet and food for Mbappe and his family in an attempt to woo him before he eventually joined Paris Saint-Germain. And from the Asian Games, Fariba Hashimi won silver for Afghanistan in the cycling women's road race. Her story is pretty fascinating. She fled from her country in 2021 when the Taliban returned to power, and she says she's had to train in disguise to avoid being attacked. As ever, bbc.com/sport for all your latest sports news.
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6: BBC News with Roisin Hasty. The head of the International Monetary Fund has said advanced economies need to urgently reduce their debt burdens given a spike in borrowing costs. Kristalina Georgieva called for urgent and politically painful action to rein in debt. Britain's Prime Minister has used his speech to the UN General Assembly to pitch his country as a broker for global regulation of artificial intelligence. Andy Burnham said he would push for an international agreement at next year's G20 summit in Britain. The Israeli Prime Minister has accused France's President Macron, who'd condemned Israel's actions in the occupied West Bank during his UN speech. Mr. Macron had said violations were being carried out despite Hamas not operating there. But Benjamin Netanyahu said there had been numerous Hamas attacks. Colombia's President Abelardo de la Espriella has published online videos of himself joining a patrol in the Caribbean city of Santa Marta, where he's unleashed the military to quash violence by a drugs trafficking group. The ACSN had declared an armed strike after security forces shot dead 13 of its members. South Sudan's President Salva Kiir has dissolved the government and appointed a caretaker administration, which he says heralds the country's first ever elections this December. Critics warn the move gives him unbridled power. At least 11 people have been shot dead in a mass shooting near Durban in South Africa. The victims were gathered at home when gunmen stormed in. Police in Papua New Guinea say they've broken up a human trafficking ring, rescuing 39 Indonesians held against their will. They'd reportedly been forced to operate online scams. Four Chinese nationals have been arrested. And Moroccans will vote for a new parliament on Wednesday, with major preoccupations being the cost of living, unemployment and distrust of political parties. The king will appoint a prime minister from whichever party wins most seats, but the monarch retains control of major decisions. BBC News.
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ay do la ye 7 a.m. to 9 a.m. There was a time 5 a.m. to 7 a.m. si Raul Virtudazo. Tapos 7 a.m. to 9 a.m. si Tita Carmen Ignacio. Nagtandem pa nga sila ng the late Percy Lapid dito sa time slot ng 7 a.m. to 9 a.m. dun sa latter part ng

0: vice yung ating mga senator judges whether to vote for indict conviction or acquittal. 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Magbabalik pa po ang palatuntunan, bakalipas ang ilang paalala.
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2: BBC News with Emily Thomas. The head of the International Monetary Fund has said advanced economies need to urgently reduce their debt burdens given a spike in borrowing costs. Kristalina Georgieva called for urgent and politically painful action to rein in debt. Britain's Prime Minister Andy Burnham has used his speech to the UN General Assembly to warn about the dangers of unbridled artificial intelligence and Russian disinformation. He said he wanted the UK to be a world leader in developing regulations for AI. At least 11 people have been shot dead in a mass shooting near Durban in South Africa. The victims were gathered at home in Kwamakutu Township when gunmen stormed in. The attack comes amid rising concern about violent crime in South Africa. Colombia's president, Abelardo de la Espriella, has joined a patrol in the Caribbean city of Santa Marta, where he's ordered the military to quash violence by a drugs gang. The group had declared an armed strike after security forces shot dead 13 of its members. The president of South Sudan, Salva Kiir, has ripped up the 2018 peace deal that ended a civil war. He's dissolved the government ahead of elections due in December. Critics say the move gives him unbridled power. Moroccans are voting for a new parliament, with major preoccupations being the cost of living, unemployment and distrust of political parties. The king will appoint a prime minister but will retain control of major policy decisions. Cambodia is hosting a summit to counter cyber fraud. Its prime minister has insisted the country will no longer be a haven for transnational scam syndicates. And Venezuela's interim president, Delcy Rodriguez, has met President Trump for the first time since his forces deposed her former boss, Nicolas Maduro, in January. They held talks on the sidelines of the UN summit in New York. BBC News.
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0: They're back in town. RJ Jacinto and Richard Poon on one stage. Meet the guitar man and the Philippines' big band crooner. Richard Poon will serenade you with his smooth vocal style in classic pop standards and jazz cover songs.
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0: RJ and Richard Poon back in town. 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